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0: around town saying that Papa had 3 outside children and another wife. And that ain't right.
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0: the Righteous Brothers, the Everly Brothers, and the Smothers Brothers all came to an intersection at the same time, who would have the right of way? 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
1: You know, every now and then, I think you might like to hear something from us. Nice and easy. 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But then we're going to do the finish rough. It's the way we do Proud Mary. Rolling over river. 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

all right, it's not exactly the Rainbow Room. But can you get a cup of coffee, a piece of apple pie, and music by the Chiffons at the Rainbow at this hour? The way you're dressed? I don't think so. 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
1: All right, okay. Very good to see you down in New Orleans, man. Yeah, Reed. Yeah.

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0: 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Once again, here's Chris Whitting.
1: What can parents and schools do to stop bullies from inflicting their behavior on other kids? One surprising solution doesn't involve adults. With this story, here's InfoTrack's Roy Mackey. Roy?
2: Thank you, Chris. We're talking with Betsy Levy Pollock. She's an associate professor of psychology and public affairs at Princeton's Woodrow Wilson School of Public and International Affairs. And she was the lead author of the study, which involved a group of researchers from Princeton University, Rutgers, and Yale. Betsy, welcome to InfoTrack.
3: Thank you so much for having me.
2: Before we get into the results of your study, can you just give us maybe a broader look at this? How serious is bullying today?
3: I would say that bullying is and always has been very serious. There's been a lot of talk about how bullying is increasing in the past years, maybe in part because of social media. For us, in particular, our team who's been studying this, but then also many other researchers who've been taking a look at this issue, we think that social media has been a way for adults to actually get a glimpse of the kinds of things that happen for students. It makes bullying more obvious when parents can log on to a Facebook page and see what's going on. A lot of bullying used to take place solely in no adult zones, say school bathrooms and hallways when teachers weren't looking. But we do think it's an incredibly important problem. It contributes to a lot of stress, anxiety, and depression on the part of students and discourages school attendance and achievement and a whole host of really positive things that we want to encourage.
2: And it's probably safe to say that today's generation of young people certainly have more tools with which to bully one another with all the social media and smartphones and so forth.
3: That's absolutely correct. So that is the problem with social media, in addition to all of the many great things that it brings young people, like, you know, the ability to connect with other people like them who are maybe not in their immediate vicinity. But it also brings with it this downside that you have a very public platform for harassing someone, making fun of them, spreading malicious rumors about them, and so forth.
2: How well do you think schools are doing in dealing with this problem? Are they effective at preventing bullying or reacting when it does happen?
3: I think schools are very overwhelmed, in particular when it comes to the question of bullying over social media. They're not sure what are the boundaries of school outreach. How can schools regulate what's going on online? So I think many of them are quite overwhelmed, and they're also dealing with new requirements and regulations that states are asking them to follow when it comes to bullying. I'll give you an example. In New Jersey, which is where we did our research, the governor had just passed anti-bullying legislation, which required all schools to investigate and document any report of bullying. It was a very time-consuming, laborious process for these schools. They had to follow a strict legal definition of what bullying is, which left out a lot of things that were really bothering students. It was based on anti-discrimination law. So schools are really struggling to keep up and to figure out how to face these new challenges, and in particular, new legislation and requirements for documentation.
2: So you were studying how certain kids in school, and in your case, you're studying the cool kids, how well they can help to alleviate this problem. So tell us what you're studying and what you found.
3: Sure. So we've been very interested in solutions that don't necessarily involve adults as much. I mean, some of the problems that the ways that we were just talking about, the problem of bullying, really involve adults. So adults are the ones setting the rules, whether it's the legislation or the rules at the school. We came from a different perspective where we thought about how much bullying, how much conflict is driven by students' expectations of their fellow students. In other words, their idea of what their peers think is normal or funny or desirable, that's really driven quite a bit by the students. And adults can influence it, but you really have to look to the students. They're in essence the people who are creating a climate at their school. They're creating this culture of tolerance and respect on the one hand, or bullying on the other. So the idea of this research was to reach out to students at the school, and in particular to reach out to the students who get the most attention at the school. You use the word cool kids. A lot of these kids are cool, but some of them are maybe not the typical kinds of cool kids who you'd think of. We used a technique called social network mapping. You might think about social networks and think about online platforms like Facebook. We have social networks online, but you can also measure any kind of pattern of interaction. And we did that at the school. We measured the social network at the school just by asking all of the students at the school to tell us who they chose to hang around with. Mm-hmm. We took all of their responses and we found the students who had gotten the most number of mentions when we asked students, you know, who did you choose to spend time with? We were interested in intervening with those students because we thought, okay, these are the students who everybody's paying attention to, or the most number of students are paying attention to. Some of them are, like I told you, the standard cool kids. They're, you know, maybe the captain of the football team, the class president. But others were getting a lot of attention within their own particular social circles at the school. So they might be president of the math club, or, you know, someone who is really a leader among the students who do theater. So we took students from these various corners of their school, all driven by student nominations. We also took a representative sample of students who were not, so we could compare their influence. And we invited them to participate in a campaign against conflict and bullying at their school.
2: Our guest on InfoTrack is Betsy Levy Pollack, Associate Professor of Psychology and Public Affairs from Princeton University, and she recently led a study that examined how popular kids, cool kids, can curb bullying on their own in schools. What was the biggest surprise to you in your research?
3: The biggest surprise to us was that it worked. We were hoping that it would work. We found in the end a reduction, an average reduction of 30% of conflict in the schools that did this intervention with us, as opposed to the schools who we just tracked over the course of the year. And we were excited, really excited that it worked. And one aspect of our findings is that in the schools where we involved more of the leaders, more of these students who were suggested by the social network mapping, conflict went down even more. In other words, our students were very good at convincing their peers to back down from conflict or to not initiate it in the first place in all of the places where they tried this. But we saw that these particular students had what we predicted would be an outsized influence over their school's climate. That was just a very welcome and very exciting surprise for us. We were very glad about that.
2: Betsy Levy Pollack, Associate Professor of Psychology and Public Affairs from Princeton University. Is there a website where people can learn anything more about this?
3: Yes, there is. And we really encourage especially all educators to go there. The curriculum is all spelled out for anyone who really wanted to implement it at their school. It's not a particularly expensive program to run. You just need an adult leader who is really trusted by students. And you can just go to www.BetsyLevyPollack.com. So it's BetsyLevyPollack. And then it's /roots curriculum. You can download our entire curriculum, all of our meeting materials and so forth that we use with students so that you could try it out at your own school.
2: Terrific project. Thank you again for joining us on InfoTrack.
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5: There are some who despair at the perilous times we live in, but like my next guest, I prefer to think of today as the best time ever to be alive, thanks in no small part to countless innovators who've made our lives better. You can be nostalgic for the good old days, but who wants to give up the modern conveniences? Well, with more about this, let's welcome Alex Hutchinson to the show. You have a PhD in physics from the University of Cambridge. You're a contributing editor at Popular Mechanics. And you've written a book called Big Ideas, 100 Modern Inventions That Have Transformed Our World. Tell us a few of the stories from here, because there's so many amazing creations that people have come up with to make our lives better.
6: We really tried to take a very broad spectrum. So there's some really big things. I mean, the transistor is the first invention in the book from 1947. Without the transistor, probably 75% of the rest of the inventions in the book couldn't have happened. So to me, that's probably the most important one, and it's the sort of grandfather of the rest of the book. But if you're sitting in a room and you look around and think of the things that didn't exist 50 or 60 years ago, it can be very humble things. It can be the pull-top tab on a beer can or a pop can, or it can be a post-it note, but it can also be nuclear power, or it can be microwave ovens, which were discovered when the inventor had a chocolate bar in his pocket melt when he went into the lab.
5: That's a great story. Are we still coming up with these types of creations today, or have we kind of lost our real innovativeness in this country?
6: That's an interesting question. One thing that's true is that we may have this romantic notion of the inventor as a lone genius sitting in the attic coming up with this eureka moment. That's pretty unusual. And if anything, it's probably even less usual now. Now we tend to think of the advances like an MP3 player or a hybrid car. These are things that come out of big laboratories with millions of dollars of research money. But it's never been easy to be a lone inventor. That being said, actually, we found that there were a ton of inventions that came just after World War II, which is the beginning of the era that we looked at. It was a war, and the nation really came together and devoted its resources to finding solutions, and a lot of that then after the war went into consumer products. So we might think today is we're having some tough times economically and maybe environmentally, and it wouldn't surprise me if that doesn't stimulate a lot of innovation in the next decade or so.
5: Well, certainly there are people who are critical of military spending, but a number of really incredible innovations have come out of government spending in the military sector. What are your thoughts on that?
6: Yeah, it's true. I mean, this is a real debate in the academic community who study the history and the sort of sociology of science. Like, I think there's no denying that a lot of technology has come to us. Is that the only way to make these technologies? Probably not, but it has worked pretty well, and we've gotten a lot of benefits, I think, out of that spending.
5: Now, when you researched this, were you surprised by some of these stories of how people stumbled upon? Seems like in many cases there were mistakes made that led to the invention or to the discovery.
6: Yeah, sometimes people knew exactly what they were looking for and worked very hard and discovered it. But often it was exactly the opposite, whether it's the post-it note was essentially the story of a failed attempt to make a glue at the 3M labs in Minnesota. They came up with this adhesive that just wasn't that sticky. And it took them another 5 or 6 years before someone decided to make these post-it notes. And then it took another 5 or 6 years before they convinced anyone to buy any of them. They ended up having to give them away by the thousands for free before people realized, oh yeah, these notes are actually useful.
5: So it's sometimes a matter of finding the market for the product. Alex, looking ahead 50 years, do you think the world will be unrecognizable to people living today? Are we going to have this much more innovation, or is it actually increasing?
6: That's interesting. I mean, I think you could make a good argument that it'll be unrecognizable, and we just have to hope that's in a good way rather than a bad way.
5: Right.
6: I think innovation will continue without a doubt. And if I had to predict, I would say maybe the things in the next 10 or 20 years that will be the most significant, they may well be refinements of ideas that we already have, finally figuring out how to make hydrogen work as a fuel or solar or something like that. But that's probably what everyone has said before big breakthroughs, right? The definition of a really shocking breakthrough is that no one saw it coming. So I certainly wouldn't rule out totally radical breakthroughs.
5: Do you think the great issues of the world will finally be solved by science, such as, you know, hunger and homelessness and poverty? Will all these things be eradicated? Will it be like Star Trek in the future, I guess is what I'm asking.
6: That's one prediction that I'm actually pretty confident in making, is that we're not going to eradicate those big problems. I think technology doesn't have the power to overcome the more fundamental challenges of, you know, being human on Earth. But I think we've come a long way in the last 50 years and in the last 500 years, and I think hopefully we can keep marching in the right direction.
5: And the book is Big Ideas, 100 Modern Inventions That Have Transformed Our World by Alex Hutchinson. And you have a website, which is alexhutchinson.net. Alex, thanks so much for joining us.
6: Well, thank you so much. It's been fun.
5: And that wraps up another edition of InfoTrack. 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Our executive producer is Randy Meyer. And I'm Chris Whitty, inviting you to catch us next time for another edition of InfoTrack.
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8: Rotary is one of the oldest and largest international volunteer organizations. And my guest this morning on Jersey Magazine is a longtime friend, Larry Ripley, who's been involved in Rotary for more than four decades. 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
9: Good morning, Jim, and thank you for having me on Jersey Magazine.
8: What attracted you to the organization?
9: Oh, God. That's a question that we should probably get to later. But I will tell you the truth. I was 36 years old. I was looking for a job for the first time in my life. I've been self-employed for the first 15 or so years of my adult life. And I thought it would look good on a resume. I knew nothing about the organization at all. A good friend was a member. I asked him about it. He said, come to some meetings and see what you think. And I'm still there.
8: What kind of impact does Rotary have on the community, especially in a town like Morris Plains?
9: Well, and in all towns, and it will vary from town to town depending on the socioeconomic needs. But in our town, we raise money to contribute to all kinds of programs. We have a scholarship program. We have good citizenship awards that we give to kids graduating from middle and high school. We help support all the youth programs in town, the sports programs, et cetera. We help support the Interfaith Food Pantry and Employment Horizons, and just about every nonprofit in our immediate area get some support from us. That's what we do.
8: We recently marked the 25th anniversary of the 9/11 terrorist attacks, as you know, and so many people that I've seen and spoken with, Larry, say, I wish we could be more the way we were September 12th. And, you know, obviously referring to the way people acted in the aftermath of what had happened, that terrible event. And on that day, September 12th, no one cared where you were from, who you voted for, or anything like that. And as I'm listening to you talk about, you know, organizations like Rotary, that comes to mind, that sense of giving back to your community, getting involved in your community, and being more like September 12th, if you will.
9: Absolutely. And I was a Red Cross volunteer at the time. And we saw an enormous outpouring of people wanting to get involved, wanting to volunteer, wanting to donate blood. And unfortunately, over the next 6 or 8 months, that kind of dwindled back to normal. And it was heartwarming to see that outpouring of wanting to participate, wanting to help, wanting to be involved. It came from all segments of our society.
8: What kind of projects is Rotary involved with?
9: Well, as I mentioned, the financial support, we also do hands-on projects. We've built several playgrounds around our area over the years. We've built a big picnic pavilion over at our community park complex. We've offered support to an Easter Seals camp out in Warren County, where we've helped maintain one of the buildings for many years. Ongoing, and we come up with different projects all the time. Right now, we're raising money to help our local first aid squad purchase a piece of equipment that's very expensive, but will save a lot of lives.
8: I know that you're also involved in different events over the course of the year, and during the month of October, there were a couple that come up, including a community breakfast and Halloween window painting, which I know a number of towns do, and that's such a great idea.
9: It's a wonderful idea. That was actually started by one of our charter members who was a past mayor of Morris Plains, Frank Dressler. So it's called Uncle Frank's Window Painting Contest, and we've been doing that now for, I believe, 50 years. Almost the entire time the club has been in existence. And we've had over 80 town business windows participate in that. And it's wonderful. The kids love it. The town loves it. The businesses love the attention. So all the way around, it's a wonderful program. Costs nothing and brings a lot of joy.
8: One of the other things that you're involved with is you're a longtime working musician, and you're part of the Morris Plains Community Band. How did you get involved in that?
9: Well, the backstory is I have a very large family, a lot of kids, grandkids, nieces, nephews, etc., and many of them play music. So we had started a family band. And we have over 20 people in our family band, including in-laws, et cetera. And we don't get together as often as we'd like these days, maybe once every 2 or 3 years. But we were in the early stages of that. I had purchased a lot of easy band arrangements, music stands, folding chairs, all the things that we needed. And after I retired, something has been in the back of my mind my entire life was to lead a community band. I played in several. My parents and siblings all played. My father actually led 2 community bands at different times in the course of his life, and then so did my older brother. So I met with the mayor. He thought it was a great idea. I told him I had the equipment and music to start this. It wouldn't cost us a dime. And we then met with the school superintendent to see about holding our rehearsals there. And it's been over 10 years now. In fact, it's going to be 11 years next month. And we now have over 70 members. We don't get that many out all at once because we have a very casual attendance program. We don't require attendance. There's no audition, no cost, no obligation. However it fits into your life, if you enjoy playing music, we have a place for you.
8: I should point out that it was, in fact, music where you and I first met each other through a store that you owned in Morristown. And I eventually went from hanging out and probably annoying the living daylights out of you to working for you both at that location and another location that you opened some years later.
9: Yes, for several years you worked with us, and it was wonderful. Can I tell the story of your guitar?
8: Sure.
9: You had your heart set on this. Was it a D28?
8: Yes, a Martin D28.
9: Martin D28 that we had. So probably the most expensive guitar we had on hanging on our rack. And you would come in once or twice a week and play it and drool over it and whatever. And you didn't think you had any chance of ever owning it, but you just loved that guitar. One day, this very distinguished gentleman comes in the store and introduced himself. It was your dad. And said, "My son's been looking at a guitar here."

0: tag, and I said, turn it around. And you turned it around and saw your name on it, gave your dad a big hug. And do you still have that guitar?
1: I do still have the guitar. I have the soul tag as well. I still have it.
0: Berkeley.
1: Yes.
0: That's funny. That's funny. It made a great, one of the best memories of our years in that store. Ended up working for us.
1: I must tell you, that's the first time my dad's ever been described as distinguished, Larry. He was many things, but I never heard him described as distinguished.
0: Well, he acted distinguished that day.
1: It is a wonderful story, and I think about him and you and that day very, very often. Every time I play that guitar, as a matter of fact.
0: That's great. That's great.
1: If listeners want to learn more about Rotary, where can they go?
0: There's several websites, our local website. If you just Google, if you just Google Rotary Club near me, it will bring up links to clubs in your area. There are Rotary clubs in almost every community or region nationwide. Rotary is now 1.4 million members. We're over 120 years old, in over 200 countries and territories, including communist countries. Ever since the collapse of the Soviet Union, there are now Rotary clubs in Russia, in China, and many of the former Soviet bloc countries. Still none in countries like North Korea or Iran, but the world is opening up. And, the Rotary International, the parent organization, that website is simply rotary.org. And it has all kinds of different sublinks into it about the different programs and opportunities.
1: A Rotarian for more than four decades, Larry Ripley, thank you so much for your time this morning on Jersey Magazine. It's been great catching up with you.
0: Jim, thank you for having me. It's wonderful to see you again.
1: Guy Torsilleri is the chairman of the Far Hills Race Meeting, and coming Saturday, October 17th, it's the 105th running of the hunt at Moreland Farm. Guy, good morning and welcome.
2: Good morning, Jim. How are you?
1: I'm good. You have a new partnership this year. Tell us about it.
2: We do. We've been working on it for quite a while, but this year, the Far Hills Race Meeting Association is partnering with Barstool Sports, and we're very, very excited about it.
1: Now, of course, a lot of people know Barstool for their sports content, or perhaps they also know the founder of Barstool, Dave Portnoy, for his pizza reviews. How did this all come about?
2: Well, he does great pizza reviews, but he also is a horseman, and he has been involved with horse racing for quite a while. And since we've partnered with him, he's actually started a syndicate called Go-Go Grays. So he buys and races horses. He was up in Saratoga, and it's just a natural fit between the Far Hills Races and Barstool and Dave Portnoy. I mean, the passion between horses cross both spheres. Our philanthropy that not only Dave has but we have is just spectacular, and we're thrilled, and we think it's a fantastic partnership.
1: One of the other new additions for this year, 2026, is the Knoll, which is next level tailgating. Tell us about that.
2: So our sales have been going very, very well, and we're constantly looking at ways of offering up new opportunity and new spaces and so forth. So we took a piece of property that hadn't been used in quite a while and enclosed it, calling it the Knoll. The spaces are twice the size of reserve parking spaces at the same price. You've got a great view of the racetrack. You had a great view of the Jumbotrons. There's going to be games in that area. It's an enclosed area. There's going to be private porta-johns in that area. So we came up with the idea sort of late August, and sales have been quite nice. We're excited about it.
1: You just mentioned the Jumbotron, and Guy, I'm thinking, you know, this is a 105th year of the event, so it's one of the most anticipated events of the fall in New Jersey. And so you're dealing with tradition. You want to keep the tradition alive. How difficult is it to integrate new things like Jumbotrons and new avenues for the event?
2: I don't think it's that difficult. I think it's a blend. We keep the history. We keep the you know, it's as you said, it's 105th running. So we keep all the traditional stuff, but we're constantly improving and adding. The Jumbotrons we've added a number of years ago, but we're also on Fox Sports now for the last couple of years. So we've partnered with NYRA, and we're on Fox Sports, and we actually have live commentators coming down from

0: New York Racing Association that are here on site, and we televise the event because we have parimutuel wagering again this year. And this year we've actually added, it's now New Jersey has legalized it in the state of New Jersey, but Naira Bets is a betting platform that will now be open to the public for betting on site on Saturday.
1: You know, when a longtime musician goes on tours, you probably know they have to do certain songs. You've got to play certain hits or the audience comes away thinking, oh, man, they didn't play this or that. What are some of the elements of the hunt that you absolutely have to make sure are included each year?
0: Wow. I think it's a blend of things. I think, you know, the people come here because they love the camaraderie, they love the tailgating, they love the horse racing aspect of it. I don't think it's one thing. I think it's a blend of a dozen things. And that's what makes it so unique to this area. It's what makes it unique to New Jersey. And it's why people keep coming back year after year.
1: There are a couple of other things that I wanted you to mention, and that would be the Hunt Club and the Chairman's Tent. Tell us about those.
0: So after COVID and after we didn't run for a year, we sort of backed up and tried to remarket ourselves and reposition ourselves. And we've got a great team here working with us at Far Hills. And we have two people in the office, Michelle and Michelle, and they have been working tirelessly coming up with new venues, new ideas. Michelle Basto came up with the Barstool Sports idea. Michelle Oswald has been working with all of our corporate tents and so forth. But the Hunt was an area that we came up with after looking at, you know, areas that we could expand on with our younger crowd and so forth, give it all-inclusive area. And this is, I think, our third year, fourth year with it, and it's growing quite nicely. I mean, we're very, very happy with it.
1: You mentioned in passing just a few moments ago about a charity involvement with the Hunt, and you've raised more than $22 million over past years. Tell us about that.
0: Yeah, we are a 501c3, so all of our profits and so forth go to healthcare in the region. We've partnered for years and years and years with RWJ Barnabas. It used to be Somerset Hospital and has grown through the years. And we just continue to really, really enjoy participating with healthcare in the region. And we've made long-term commitments to continue to do that as we go forward.
1: I mentioned that this is one of the most anticipated events in the fall here in New Jersey. When does planning for 2027 begin?
0: The day after the races. Sunday, Monday. Yeah, it's a year-long endeavor. And we've got, like I said, we've got a great team here. Our social media and our PR departments and marketing departments have just really come together as a great team. And we're seeing the benefits of that now with just advanced sales and new areas of opportunity expanding as we continue to grow the event.
1: It's the 105th running of the Hunt. It's at Moreland Farm on Saturday, October 17th. You can get all the details at farhillsrace.org. Guy, thank you very much for your time and good luck with the event this year.
0: Jim, thank you so much. And thanks for having me. Appreciate it.
1: The Morristown Festival of Books 2026 event coming October 9th and 10th in Morristown. And joining us this morning is Wendy Supron. She is the chair of the Morristown Festival of Books. Wendy, good morning. Thanks for joining us.
2: Good morning.
1: I understand you're pretty busy right now.
2: Yeah. It's always crazy, you know, August through October. And then there's a lull for 10 days. As you know, this is lucky 13 for us. This is our 13th year, which is really hard to believe because it was started as a could we, couldn't we, and 13 years later, I guess we can.
1: Tell us about this year's keynote speaker, Wendy.
2: It's my favorite topic. We are so honored to have Malcolm Gladwell. You may know him from The Tipping Point or The Outliers. He has a new book. Let's see if I can... No, it'll be backwards, right? Well, anyway, it's called The American Way of Killing. It's about gun violence, not guns, gun violence. And the book comes out. It's his usual way of doing it. He takes all these facts and makes it into a wonderful story and based on true happenings. So it reads the same way as his other books. That book comes out September 28th. So that's fantastic for us. You know, nobody will really have it by then, because your keynote ticket, which is at Impact this, you know, this year again, includes a signed copy of his book. Everyone will get that. So we're glad that it's new and people should be excited to, you know, have it in their hands. So.
1: And obviously a topic that many of us here in the United States, for one reason or another, are very interested in.
2: Yes. Well, somebody said to me, is it controversial? And I said, you know, I've never, you know, guns are controversial. I've never heard someone say, yeah, we need more gun violence. So I don't think it's controversial. I think it's going to be insightful. So I've read it. I think it's wonderful. And it takes away some of the truths that we tell ourselves that are not really truths. So it was very interesting. So anyway, and one thing I learned about Malcolm Gladwell, The Tipping Point, which everyone says was his best book, it was on the bestseller list for over 6 years. Some authors were die for it to be on for a week. 6 years. So anyway.
1: You mentioned that this is the 13th year, and you started out with the idea of, what if we put together a book festival? What point did you realize, Wendy, that you had a hit on your hands and this was something that people were going to be looking forward to on an annual basis?
2: And I have to give credit for Linda Hellstrom. She's our founder. She had gone to the Savannah Book Festival and said, hey, why not Morristown? And put together a group of volunteers. And I will tell you, that group of volunteers is still volunteering. Our board is made up of those people, including me. I want to say that after year two, we started getting donations and people asking when it was coming. And even during COVID, you know, we stopped for a year and we stopped the keynote for 2 years. We had a very small second year of COVID, very small. People were reaching out. Is it going to happen? Is it going to happen? And we decided, you know what, let's try and make it happen. And we had it outside, you know, in tents. So when people started asking you, right, when is it coming? That's when you know it's a success. We used to have a summer event to get our name out. We don't need that anymore. And the other thing that cracks me up is we do a survey, an online survey at the end of the year, at the end of the festival, of people, did you come? Did you like it? You know, and how can we get the word out? And so many people's responses, don't get the word out. I don't want to be crowded. I think that's pretty, I think you made it when people say that. So.
1: One of the special aspects of it, and I think it's so important to get kids starting reading early, is KidFest. Tell us about that.
2: So KidFest, we call it a festival within a festival, is a standalone event. It happens on St. Peter's Church in a big, humongous tent. There are going to be 40 authors. And the way I describe KidFest is like a farmer's market. The authors alphabetically sit around. They're authors from paper picture books all the way to chapter books for middle school. The authors stay there all day to meet and greet the kids. We had complaints that people said, oh, my kid really likes X and X is only going to be there at 2 o'clock. I can't get there. So now the authors stay all day and interact at different points. Specific authors will be pulled out to speak at another tent or another venue. This year we have, it's the anniversary of the Babysitters Club. So a bunch of the Babysitter Club authors are doing a panel. The Dork Diary authors are back. Dan Gutman is back with his Crazy Science books. We expect a huge crowd. And so it's rain or shine, it's under the tent. The books are there. Every author will autograph the book. There's crafts to do. There's face painting, balloons. It's an event. We get thousands of kids. It's an event.
1: You also have a teen writing contest. What's the response been like that to that, you know, over the years, Wendy?
2: The teen writing contest has really taken off. What we do is we advertise for all schools in all of New Jersey for high school students. We ask them to submit either a short, a very short story, a poem, or a short story or poem. And then they submit it. We have a team of librarians, English teachers, other teachers. So we even have a student who looks at it, and they decide who is the winner. It has grown in where we used to get like 20, 30 to over 200 kids who send in their writing. It's wonderful. It's really wonderful.
1: You mentioned earlier in our conversation about volunteers. How can people become part of the event, Wendy?
2: Well, what I'd like people to do is look at our website, which is morristownbooks.org. And right now you can see a lot of things. You can read about Malcolm Gladwell. You can see every adult author and their book who is coming on Saturday. You can see all the children's authors and who is coming on Saturday. And then within the website, you can see how you can volunteer. We train 100 volunteers day of. These people are in the venues, directing traffic, giving instructions, helping selling books, monitoring the lines for book signing, because every adult author will, after their talk, will go to the book tent and sign books. So, but you missed asking me about the main event on Saturday, and I just have to make sure everyone understands. We have 45 authors coming to 5 venues. It's free. No reservations, no tickets. Afterwards, people say, oh, I was going to go, but I didn't have a ticket. No tickets. Just pop in, take a seat, and listen. We have some really fantastic authors coming. So my favorite, Anna Quinlan. In 13 years, we've never had her. and she's coming. We have a guy named Roos. He is the New York Times technology writer, and he is the host of the podcast Hard Fork. He talks in his book about AI. We have people coming to talk about, we have tons of fiction. We have every genre. We have cookbooks, fiction, nonfiction. But so I don't forget, we have David Poe. He's wrote Apple, 50 Years of Apple. We have Maria Semple. She wrote Way to Go, Bernadette. She has a new book called Go Gentle. A big summer hit this year was Dolly All the Time, Annabelle Monaghan. She's coming. And we also have Nathaniel Philbrick. He is a historian. He has a new book coming out October 6th. It's about the gold rush. And so he'll be presenting. But there are, as I said, 45 adult authors at 5 venues. The grid, what tells you who's coming at what time at what venue, that'll be out in mid-September. But right now you can just see who is coming. So
1: I have to tell you that of all the interviews that I do for this program, Jersey Magazine, many and most of them are involving authors. So I'm reading a lot of books. I find it kind of funny that this is a interview about a book festival and there's no book for me to read.
2: I know. Well, and somebody said, well, I'm going to read Malcolm's book ahead of him. Well, yeah, we're going to have to read it on the 28th. So we are very lucky to get these authors. So Kevin Roos, as I said, who is the New York Times tech guy, his book comes out late. So we always have authors who allow us to let their books come out early for them. If their book is supposed to be submitted in, mid-October, they say, okay, you can release it 2 weeks early for us. So it's great.
1: 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You can get all the details at morristownbooks.org. Wendy Supron, thank you so much for your time and best of luck with this year's event.
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3: 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And that's your Local Look for this week on the Jersey Magazine. 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
1: 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We're going.

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10: And here they are, the Beatles. 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
2: Well, hi again, Beatles fans. It's another edition of Beatles Weekly for the weekend. And as we start the month of October off, we have some really good news. Finally, we've been waiting for so long. The Rubber Soul box is finally out. It's been released, and whether you got the vinyl or the CD or the Blu-ray with the surround sound on it, I know you're going to be happy with this mix because from what I've heard, it really is spectacular. Now, this show is being recorded before the release of the box set. So we will feature some of those songs on the show today. In addition, we'll step into the solo corner and hear a Paul McCartney song that he released this week in 1984 with a member of Pink Floyd playing guitar. In addition, I've got some Ringo and George in the solo corner. And we'll play some songs the Beatles were recording in the studio this week in 1968. But let's start the show off with some of those Rubber Soul songs celebrating the Rubber Soul box release this weekend on Beatles Weekly.
11: There

0: Beatles Weekly saluting the album Rubber Soul. And now, John and George give their take on the LP.
1: Rubber Soul really was a matter of having all experienced the recording studio, having grown musically as well, but mainly having experienced the studio and knowing the possibilities.
2: We were getting more fine-tuned, really. I mean, we certainly knew we were making a good album then.

Yeah, Rubber Soul, which is an incredible album. So many great songs on it. It's just hard to believe it's taken this long for them to finally release a big box set on it. I'm Looking Through You and The Word, Girl, and In My Life, all from Rubber Soul. Hope you got that box set and you're listening to it and enjoying it. Thank you for listening to Beatles Weekly as we rewind to this week in 1967. Sgt. Pepper was number one in America for the last week, 15 weeks in a row.

A great little early rocker from the Beatles, Anytime at All, and from the Sgt. Pepper album, When I'm 64, the final week at number one on the charts this week in 1967 for that LP. Well, speaking of Beatles albums, it was this week in 1969 that Abbey Road was released. But before the album was released, they released a single with Come Together on the B-side and Something on the A-side.

0: From the category of Give George a Chance, there's Something, that single that was released from the Abbey Road album. And boy, what an amazing record. When it came out, everybody said, oh, that's a great Paul McCartney song. No, it's a George Harrison song. And George also sang lead on it. Spectacular production by George Martin on that one as well. More to come on Beatles Weekly. The solo corner's on the way with songs by Ringo, who recently started another tour with the All-Star Band. I've got George solo, and Paul McCartney released a single this week in 1984. We'll play it for you.
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0: 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Can-

Well, that one got the remix just a couple years ago for the Red and Blue albums when they remixed and remastered those, obviously from the Blue album, Hey Bulldog, and Can't Buy Me Love before that one. Time for the Solo Corner on Beatles Weekly. Your host, that's me, J.C. Hayes, hanging out playing these great Beatles songs. And now the Solo Corner means solo Beatles. And this week in 1984, Paul McCartney released a song from a new movie that he just put out in 1984 called Give My Regards to Broad Street. The movie was pretty much a flop, but the song was a big hit for Paul with some lead guitar work from David Gilmour of Pink Floyd. Here's No More Lonely Nights on Beatles Weekly. I can wait.

Well, certainly that unmistakable guitar sound of David Gilmour of Pink Floyd and No More Lonely Nights. Well, just a great song from Paul and David here on Beatles Weekly in the Solo Corner. Let's go on to a Ringo Starr right now. He and the All-Star Band are out there playing. In fact, because of all the heavy rains and the nor'easter that happened last weekend, Ringo had to cancel one of his shows, which was at the PNC Center. And that was because it's kind of an open arena, kind of an outdoor venue. So unfortunately had to cancel that. But all the other gigs are on. So here's one from Ringo. It's a song that John Lennon wrote for him called Goodnight Vienna. One and two and a one, two, three, four.

from the All Things Must Pass album, George Harrison doing a Bob Dylan song, If Not For You. And little did George know at the time, in 1970, that about 17 years later, he would be in a band with Bob Dylan, known as the Traveling Wilburys. Sometimes that's how things go, right? You're tuned in to Beatles Weekly. Let's get back to all four Beatles together with a song that was inspired by Paul McCartney's Dream.

0: A slightly different version of Let It Be. That one's from Let It Be Naked, which is an album that you should really get if you don't have it, because it's really worth it. Some really nice, clean versions of all those Let It Be songs. More to come here on Beatles Weekly with me, J.C. Hayes. I've got some songs that the Beatles were in the studio recording this week in 1968 on the way.
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0: Recording sessions continued this week in 1968 for the White Album, including Martha, My Dear, and Honey Pie.

So many songs on that double white album, Martha, My Dear, and Honey Pie here on Beatles Weekly as they were in the studio recording those tracks this week in 1968. Fast forward a year, this week in 1969, the Beatles released the monumental Abbey Road album, which included this.

0: A George Harrison composition that he wrote while he was in a house in the Hollywood Hills in the summer of 1967. He was waiting for a Beatles publicist, Derek Taylor, who was lost in the fog in Los Angeles. So George was just sitting there, and he decided to just write this song at the home in the Hollywood Hills of the manager of Peggy Lee. So there's all kinds of trivia facts in there, so remember them all, okay? And that wraps up this weekend's Beatles Weekly. J.C. Hayes, thank you so much for tuning into the show. Don't forget to look us up on Facebook. Search Beatles Weekly in the search bar. Become a friend and follower. Until next weekend, when we salute John Lennon on his birthday, make sure you keep your eyes on the long and winding road.
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9: Good morning, I'm Jesse Fries. Today we're discussing artificial intelligence with my guests on the show, experts on the subject, David Opterbeck, professor of law, co-director of the Institute for Privacy Protection, and co-director of the Gibbons Institute for Law Science and Technology at Seton Hall University. Welcome, David Opterbeck.
10: Thank you. Good morning.
9: Also joining us, Dr. Alex Rudney, Associate Professor of Computer Science and Co-Director of the Data Science Program at Drew University. Welcome to you, Dr. Rudney.
11: Good morning. Thank you.
9: And also, John Van Fleet joins us. He's a columnist for Insider NJ and an expert on artificial intelligence. Welcome, John Van Fleet.
12: Thank you for having me.
9: A researcher at the Artificial Intelligence Agency, Anthropic, offered a bleak prediction this month that the systems the company is racing to build carried the risk of causing human extinction, reigniting a debate about the gravest dangers the future form of technology could pose. What is your assessment of this sobering, scary statistic? And we'll start with you, David Ostrovic.
10: Thank you very much. Yeah, it certainly is a sobering and kind of frightening comment. And, you know, we've been hearing some noises like this for quite a while. And I think we need to give some degree of credit to the possibility that the technology, could sort of escape a certain degree of human control and cause a great deal of damage. I'm a little skeptical of the sort of extreme doomerism. I think there's a little bit of opportunism there in terms of wanting to sort of capture some of the regulatory process. But it is something we need to think carefully about, I think.
9: Very interesting. Your assessment, Dr. Redney.
11: Yes. So first, that large companies do a lot of research in ethical AI. For example, for us at Drew University, it was important to see that students can't use AI tools to cheat. And recently it was in the news once that a student asked an AI a question and it said, you know what, I can't really help you now because it looks like you are taking an exam and you need to do it on your own. On the other hand, if AI goes into wrong hands, or let's say into Department of Defense of an adversarial state, you know, it can be a problem, in my opinion.
9: Right. And also your assessment on it, John Van Fleet, your take on this.
12: It's a very broad thing for them to say, and I don't discount the possibility, but it also doesn't leave many specifics, right? AI could cause an extinction. Okay, how? But there are any number of things that it could get into, whether it was an infrastructure problem. But my concern is not necessarily that the AI particularly wants to, become the Terminator, but that it will cause confusion problems, which will facilitate human error, and that can cause massive problems. I don't think the human race is necessarily going to be wiped out, but I do think that there could be misinformation or errors or things that have bypassed human control that can cause effects that make bigger problems down the road, which could be very destructive.
9: And yet, Evan Hubinger, another expert on the subject, said we certainly believe there's a 10% chance AI could kill all humans in the next decade. That's a pretty strong remark. And a Nobel Prize winner referred to as the godfather of AI said AI poses extraordinary dangers. And Bernie Sanders says the people building AI admit that it could threaten the future of humanity. But how alarming is this that all these people are making these statements? Who wants to take that?
10: Well, this is Dave Ostrovic again. Yeah, and I think as the previous guest just mentioned, these sort of empirical claims, 10%, you want to see some data backing that up, and I'm not really sure that there is any or that you can make that exact kind of prediction. But I do think, it's fair to say what you're seeing from some of the political leaders on both sides of the aisle is beginning to sort of look at some real risks and take it seriously. And I think, overall, it's a good thing that officials like Bernie Sanders and other people like Josh Hawley, for example, are starting to look at taking that seriously.
9: You were right, because even the leaders of the three most powerful AI companies are calling for a pact to slow down their competition, citing their fears that AI could spiral out of control. However, President Trump has made AI a centerpiece of his agenda and is pushing in the opposite direction. Trump is dismissing suggestions companies should slow down their progress, and he said in his social media post that the only safeguard the nation needed was a strong leader, referring to himself. He said the idea that AI could take over and endanger humanity was a hoax, just like global warming. What is your assessment of his statements? And we'll start with you, David.
10: I'm rather skeptical of those statements by the president. Certainly no one person can solve this problem, and certainly not President Trump alone. And I think, there are some personal interests there in not having regulation. So, there's a middle way between being extremist and alarmist and sort of just being hands off. And, that's the sort of thing I would be looking for in our political leadership.
9: And what are your comments on that, Dr. Redney?
11: I am with David. It's just that a lot of assessments made by President Trump were a little bit skewed, in my opinion. And he's not an expert in artificial intelligence, though, of course, he has a massive advisory base But based on the past public communications from the office, I don't support his opinion.
9: And John Van Fleet, your take on that?
12: I think it's the classic authoritarian power move, as he has consistently been doing from day one. You'll notice that he surrounds himself with tech oligarchs from day one. They were present at his inauguration. They continue to be there. He has a deep-seated connection with cryptocurrency. So for him, the big tech industry is a cash cow, so he doesn't want anything to hinder or interfere in that development. He's very short-sighted, doesn't particularly care about anybody other than himself and his immediate beneficiaries and friends.
9: And there it goes. Money takes the lead. Researchers fear that the wide use of AI could open an era of disinformation, making it faster and cheaper to spread targeted political falsehoods. What are your thoughts on this? Because that could be very dangerous right now in the political season. David?
10: Yeah, thank you. This is a major concern. We're already seeing, fake videos and fake posts that people are using AI to generate and sort of AI bot farms generating large volumes of these things that, as you say, can spread political misinformation in an election season. And

0: work again as plumbing repair in an older house. But if you're talking about, say, plumbing again in a newer building where everything is straightforward and, say, uses a new technology, it probably can be automated easier.
1: And is it dangerous, John Van Fleet, that robots are now writing articles for people, let's say, running for election? It's all run and thought out and planned by robots, not the person. This seems odd and not favorable. What is your thoughts on that, John Van Fleet?
2: Somebody who works in the media field, it is very disheartening when we come across articles and written information or, you know, generative AI used to produce something, and then that gets passed off as somebody else's work. And my big concern, or addressing your earlier question there too, is that people, yes, their jobs are going to be threatened too, but so is our ability to learn and our cognition, especially for the younger kids too, where you have to be challenged when you're in the learning processes. I know the other panelists here, they work in academia, they know. If you're working with something that does all of the hard work, the challenging and the thwarting and the learning process for you, you become dependent upon it. And what then becomes of your sense of purpose? If all the jobs that you wanted to do in the writing field, the artistic field, or even in construction field or something like that, if everything is being automated away, what's left for you to do?
1: Right.
2: And I do not believe for one moment this narrative being pushed by these money-grabbing oligarchs, and I use that term because their power is astronomical,
1: yes,
2: that there will be this great abundance. They keep using the word abundance to try and tell people that everything will be, all their needs will be met. But I do not believe that. I think that we're looking at a concentration of power, and in the long term, my biggest fear is that people are not going to have the ability to think and work the way that they used to. And what does that mean for their hopes and aspirations in the future?
1: And even the schools are having trouble right now because some students are cheating. They're not doing the work. What is this going to lead to, John Van Fleet?
2: That's a very good question, and it's certainly one that I'm afraid of. Jensen, the CEO of NVIDIA, recently said they didn't think it's necessary for people to learn basic mathematics, because he says, you know, that AI can do that. He says many skills will no longer be necessary. And he claims, which I think is a lie, that he doesn't even remember his own home address. So I think what this is doing is setting people up for a case of dependency or irrelevancy. And not everybody is going to be able to be a skilled manual worker that maybe for now robots can't do. But what also worries me is you see in places in India in particular, where they have workers who are working on sewing machines and things like that, and they have cameras attached to their head, like cell phones, because they're feeding the AI all these millions and millions of images of what they are doing. Their skilled work is being recorded to train the AI to eventually replace these people. So I don't have a very optimistic view of this, and I hope the other panelists can maybe shed a brighter future for us on that, because I get a bit gloomy thinking about this subject.
1: Does any of the other panelists want to come in on that?
3: Well, yeah, this is Dave Opterbeck. I mean, you know, in higher education, both at the undergraduate and graduate level, yeah, this is something we're thinking about quite a bit. You know, from my perspective as a law professor, and I know from my colleagues thinking about how we train future lawyers, I think it's right. We want them to learn how to do things themselves to begin with, because, you know, the next step then is there are certain things AI can automate, you know, drafting a basic contract, for example, really efficiently. But you need to know how to do it yourself first in order to then, you know, as a professional, evaluate that output. So in some ways, it's like other automation tools that we've had in the past. I'm old enough to have begun practicing law when, you know, we first had computerized research, for example. So, you know, you need to learn how to use those tools efficiently. But the power of this one is one that it really is a challenge to figure out how to get them to learn the skills themselves so that they can then learn how to use the tool properly.
1: Wow, there's so much to think about with this. Trump compared doomsday warnings about AI to past political controversies like climate change. Do you think everyday Americans are taking these risks more seriously than the White House is, David?
3: Well, it's hard for me to say what everyday Americans may or may not think on the whole, but, you know, we are having these conversations. We're all here having this conversation now. So, I do think anecdotally, there's a decent level of public concern. And it's certainly not helpful for the president to compare it to a real existential threat, which is climate change, which he calls a hoax, right? So, but I do think people are, you know, thinking about it at least and talking about it. And that's, I guess, a healthy thing.
1: Well, let's pivot to the money, which seems to be a basis of

0: Some people were very interested in the money. The administration recently floated the idea of an AI profit-sharing public fund where tech giants could put a slice of their share into a pool for everyday citizens. Is that a real fix for wealth inequality or just a clever political PR move, John Van Fleet?
1: I'm still waiting for my Doge check. I'm still waiting for my tariff refund. I know I'm going to get $5,000 after the Republicans win the midterm election. My understanding on that is a little limited, but I know that some countries like Norway comes to mind where they do have a national sovereign fund, which is beneficial to the people. But I don't have any particular confidence that big tech is going to be joining with the government for a shared fund for the benefit of the people.
0: And your feeling on that, Dr. Alex Whitney?
2: Oh, no, you know, what comes from the office is typically in political favor of the president. I'm talking about the current administration and the promise to, you know, give every American, I believe it's about $5,000 to favor probably the election outcome. So that I don't trust that endeavors, I would say.
0: And David Opterbeck, your take on that one?
3: Right. I mean, I'm equally skeptical. And, you know, several of us have mentioned the problem of market concentration here and sort of from a antitrust law and economics kind of perspective, which is some of the kind of work that I do. You know, having a small number of large entities is really problematic for political power, for the development of the market. And, you know, this particular idea seems to me to be likely to increase that degree of concentration and then to combine it with the power of the government, which just doesn't seem like a healthy thing. And, you know, I think it's quite different than you know, sovereign wealth funds that some other countries might have. So I'm skeptical of it.
0: Yeah, and actually, when tech billionaires in the White House start talking about handing out corporate stakes to the public, how does that change the cozy relationship between Washington and big tech? Who wants to take that?
1: I think that the big alarm bell is something that's just been touched upon. When you're going to tie the public interest into a corporation like that, we used to complain about, you know, too big to fail during the financial crisis, you know, the big bailouts of the banks and such. But now we'll be tying you and me and, you know, everybody else's prosperity as a nation, you know, our national health, if you will, to the success of a few, as I said, concentrated corporate elites is very worrying. And that's anti-free market. That is very, I think, very un-American. It detaches the possibility of competition. It detaches the possibility of private failure. And that brings us all down. So we're being unfairly merged, I think, with the corporate objectives of a small number of people who are deeply, deeply connected to the president.
3: And this is David again.
0: Oh, go ahead, David.
3: I'm sorry. Yeah, and just to follow up on that, I mean, you know, this is a form of state capitalism, and you know, and these forms of state capitalism also lead to corruption, as we're already seeing, right? But I mean, you know, in Russia or in China, you know, these corporate state supported entities, you know, it creates corruption, and that's an enormous problem too.
0: And yet, if major AI firms are cutting deals with the government for public funds and infrastructure support, are we watching Washington become a silent partner in corporate tech monopolies, David?
3: Yeah, so I'll just think, yeah, I mean, I think there is, I do think there's a space and sort of a well-worn pathway to think about public investment in what we would call infrastructure, you know, which in economic terms is kind of a public good and which supports, you know, other innovation building on the infrastructure. So I don't necessarily have a problem with investments in infrastructure, but the problem is the capture of this whole process by sort of a handful of entities rather than kind of a broader, you know, incentive to competition and growth of infrastructure in which other industry can be based.
0: Well, it's very interesting. I've got to go on a quick break, and we're talking to David Opterbeck, Seton Hall professor, AI expert, Dr. Alex Rudney, Drew University, another AI expert, and John Van Fleet, columnist for Insider, and he's an expert on AI. We'll be right back with this great group. I'm Jesse Fries.
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0: Welcome back. We're talking to AI experts this morning. David Opdrbeck, Seton Hall Professor, Dr. Alex Rudney, Drew University Professor, and John Van Fleet, columnist for Insider NJ, another expert. I'm going to skip to the physical side of this. Why are these giant computer warehouses suddenly sucking up so much electricity? And who wants to take that? Let me start with you, David.
3: Right. And so you're referring to data centers, and, yes, you know, they require a lot of And they require a lot of electricity because they require a lot of compute power. And, you know, all of those processors, you know, require a lot of energy as well as a lot of water or other means of cooling them. So it's just a physical fact of how they operate that they require a lot of energy to operate.
0: And is it true that these data centers are drinking millions of gallons of water every day, Alex?
2: Oh, that's a good question. I definitely know about the power, and that computers, say 20 years ago, the power supplies used, say, 10 to 100 times less power compared to modern and powerful AI. But talking about the gallons of water, that can be true, especially for large data centers, since it's needed for cooling. And on the other hand, you know, if we approach that problem in a sustainable manner, it is possible to reuse so-called gray water that comes out of the system, and it doesn't have to be necessarily contaminated. So I don't think that, you know, it depends how the companies address this issue.
0: And yet, with these facilities using as much power as whole cities, are we looking at rolling blackouts or higher electric bills? And how are tech giants getting away with keeping their water use a secret from the public? John Van Fleet.
1: Yes, I think part of the problem is that there is a mentality of it's easier to get forgiveness than permission. If you may recall in the news recently, we had a data center was fined $1 million by the state of New Jersey for environmental violations. $1 million is a drop in a Olympic-sized swimming pool for most of these data center companies. And this is where the state needs to step up. And different states are approaching this in different ways. In some places, like New York, we're talking about moratoriums. New Jersey is taking a different approach. Some states are all in. So it depends. And not all data centers are the same either. Some are smaller and some of them are astronomical. Like you said, they can use up the power of whole cities, and the environmental damage can vary depending on what the size and scale of the data center is. But this is where an educated people, and I think we're seeing more of that, you know, people are not just sitting on their hands, especially when they find out there's a data center coming to their town. We've seen a lot of public mobilization against these because people don't trust the data center companies, you know, the construction firms or the firms behind the proposals, that they won't cause noise pollution, air pollution, water damage, drying up things like that. You know, it's happened. There's plenty of examples around the country. So there's a huge trust problem, and this is where the state needs to step up and fulfill its role to protect the people of their state.
3: Quickly, this is David again. I mean, as a policy choice at the federal level, you know, the Biden administration had an executive order regarding the use of federal lands or other lands the federal government has an interest in, and, you know, requiring different environmental reviews if a data center was going to be constructed. So it was incentivizing data centers, but it was also requiring environmental reviews. And in July 2025, President Trump issued an executive order rescinding the previous Biden orders and, you know, requiring a pathway for expedited review or even no environmental review in some cases. So that's a conscious policy choice at the federal level that I think is problematic.
0: Right. And how many tax dollars is the government handing out to push the AI race forward? And if tech billionaires get all the profits while the public gets the headache of higher bills, isn't that just corporate welfare, David?
3: Yeah, I mean, I think the place where I could comment on that is what I just mentioned, is these environmental reviews, because, you know, they're costly to do. You know, they require experts to conduct studies. They require at least some kind of administrative law review. And, you know, removing those speed bumps certainly reduces the cost and to the creator of the data center. And we could say in kind of economic terms, it shifts what we call the externality or the burden on the public away from the entity who's building the center and back on the public. And that's, you know, again, that's, I think, a problem.
0: And if tech billionaires get all the profits, well, we get the headache of higher bills. Isn't that, again, just corporate welfare, Alex?
2: I agree. It depends, you know, if the large companies and billionaires get all the tax credits, grants, cheap power, etc., and the local community gets higher utility bills, water stress, pollution, noise, etc., yes, it doesn't look right to me.
0: And critics say the White House is so obsessed with beating China in the AI race that they are throwing safety out the windows. Is that fair, David?
3: I mean, there's definitely a... what I would say about that is that, in my judgment, there's a bit of incoherence about the federal policy at the moment towards China on the whole, as the recent meeting with President Xi, I think, demonstrates. So on the one hand, I think there are some people who are advocating for exactly what you're talking about, which is, you know, remove the guardrails, because if we don't build it, China will. And here we're really talking about super intelligent AI and or weaponized AI. But on the other hand, you have some arguments to the other side. So it's an interesting kind of dilemma about how we're dealing with China right now, I think.
0: Okay, how is Washington planning to deal with the massive water and power shortage that these projects are causing? Because that's going to be a great problem. John?
1: I'm not sure there is a plan. I am heartened by one thing, at least, that there has been requirements that certain data centers have to provide their own power. And so they can, you know, generate the power, and then excess could also be brought back to the communities, which is good if that is done. I think what we are seeing is that we're embarking on an enterprise here that nobody in the public actually consented to, which will require an infrastructure transformation that I don't think their current leadership is capable of laying out. As David had mentioned before, you know, the investment in infrastructure, public investment in infrastructure, is a good thing, I think. But it's also very different from the government saying, okay, well, we're going to invest in railroads, and we're going to invest in bridges and public infrastructure that benefits everybody as a whole, as opposed to using public funds or tax incentives for strictly private purposes that they have decided represents a strategic interest. And, you know, I can debate that too. And I asked you a question about China. I mean, what comes to my mind was a recent interview with Ted Cruz, who said that if we're going to have killer robots, I'd rather they were American robots. I've seen the Terminator movies. I'd rather we don't have any of those things. You know, but this sort of a Cold War mentality that exists in our political elite, who is of an age that I don't think fully understands this. I think they're still thinking very much in conventional 20th century terms. And this is different. We're in a different world now. But as for electricity and water strategy, you know, we'll see.
0: Well, you've all been a wealth of guests this morning. And unfortunately, our time has come to a close. But we thank all our artificial intelligence expert guests for a most enlightening show. David Opterbeck, Professor of Law, Co-Director of the Institute for Privacy Protection, and Co-Director of the Gibbons Institute for Law Science and Technology at Seton Hall University. Thank you for joining us this morning.
3: Thank you. I enjoyed it.
0: And Dr. Alex Rudney, Associate Professor of Computer Science and Co-Director of the Data Science Program at Brew University, thank you as well.
2: Thank you. It was a pleasure.
0: And John Van Fleet, columnist for Insider NJ, expert on artificial intelligence. Again, thank you for being on.
1: Thank you for having me.
0: And thanks to our producer, Stephen Briggs. I'm Jesse Fries. For Julie Briggs and myself, have a good day. Good day.

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2: I'm Jesse Fries. Are you or a family member walking around with diabetes and not realizing it? The very word and diagnosis of diabetes creates an array of emotions from fear to uncertainty. Diabetes kills more Americans every year than breast cancer and AIDS combined. There is an emerging global epidemic of diabetes. In fact, diabetes is the defining disease of this century, doubling to 1.3 billion people by the year 2050. Type 2 diabetes is much more common than type 1 and accounts for around 90% of all diabetics worldwide. Is it preventable? What causes it? How is it treated? And who is at risk? And what is it like to live with diabetes? Joining me this morning, a specialist on the subject, Dr. Silpa Gedi-Raju, a graduate of Princeton University and Robert Wood Johnson Medical School. She trained at Yale School of Medicine for her residency and John Hopkins for endocrinology fellowship, a recipient of impressive honors and awards, including Edward Blaustein Distinguished Scholar. Dr. Gedi-Raju joined Summit Medical Group in 2016 and moved back to New Jersey. She treats all endocrinology patients, including type 1 and type 2 diabetes. Good to have you with us this morning, Dr. Silpa Gedi-Raju.
3: Thank you, Jesse. Thank you for having me on the show.
2: Since type 2 diabetes accounts for around 90% of all diabetics worldwide, we'll start with type 2. Tell us about type 2 and what exactly causes it.
3: So type 2 diabetes, your body is still making insulin, but your organs are not responding to insulin because of a concept called insulin resistance. And the reason why this develops is for multiple reasons. One is genetics. This is a highly genetic condition and gets passed through families. So that's definitely a big risk factor to developing this. So being overweight or having a diet high in carbohydrates and sugars and more of a sedentary lifestyle, these are all features that can increase your insulin resistance, which can lead to type 2 diabetes.
2: Dr. Silpa, what are some of the warning symptoms? We understand people are walking around with it, half the population, and they do not realize they have it. What determines diabetes?
3: We'll talk about some of the symptoms, but actually a lot of times there are no symptoms, and that's part of the danger of type 2 diabetes. When it's like mild and it hasn't reached to a severe critical range, you may not have symptoms, and that's why they actually call it the silent killer, because a lot of times you don't even realize that there's anything wrong. But you may develop symptoms as the blood sugar is rising higher and higher. And some of those symptoms could be blurry vision, like a sudden change in your eyesight. And then other people, when it gets really extreme, it can cause excess urination and excess thirst. And sometimes if the blood sugar is critically high, it can actually end up causing some unexpected weight loss.
2: Uh-oh. And also this tingling or numbness in the hands or feet, or frequent skin infections and unexplained fatigue. Are they all symptoms of diabetes, or do they mimic other illnesses?
3: Yeah, I know. Those are definitely symptoms that can be attributed to diabetes. So when blood sugar is high, it can affect the nerves, your peripheral nerves. So a lot of times you may develop some numbness or tingling in your feet or toes. The high blood sugar can overwhelm the body and cause you to feel more fatigued than usual. So yeah, those are definitely other symptoms as well of high blood sugar.
2: Right. And a friend of mine recently just lost his wife, and she had lost part of her toes and part of her foot. Is that one of the complications of extreme diabetes?
3: Yes. So diabetes controlled can cause many complications. And sometimes, as I mentioned, it can affect your nerves, which means that sometimes you may not feel everything in your toes and your fingertips. So if you bump your foot into something and scrape it, you may not notice that anything happened because you've lost some sensation. And that, you know, those open wounds left untreated can lead to infection. And then high blood sugar in general makes it harder for your body to clear any type of infection. And you're more prone to infections when your blood sugar is high because it's kind of a feeding ground for multiple organisms. So higher infection rate is definitely on the list of complications from type 2 diabetes. While we're talking about complications, we can talk about some others as well. So as I mentioned, the blurry vision, it can affect Yes. your eyes, affect the back of your eyes, causing something called retinopathy. And it doesn't necessarily mean that your vision is different initially. These are kind of some bleeding blood vessels at the back of your eye, and initially you may not have symptoms of it, but ultimately, yes, it can lead to significant vision impairment causing blindness as well. So we usually have our diabetic patients have their eyes checked to check the retina at least once a year, typically. Other complications can be heart disease, like heart attack and stroke, and that's part of the, you know, silent killer that we were talking about. Sometimes it can happen out of the blue. You don't even have symptoms, but uncontrolled diabetes is actually a cardiovascular risk equivalent. So it's, you know, equal to having heart disease. So that's a major complication as well.
2: Well, I've got to go on a break, and we certainly see why diabetes is the defining disease of the century. And we're going to ask you why you feel it's rising to such a degree. Joining me this morning, a diabetes specialist from Summit Medical Group, Dr. Silpa Gay-Dhiraju, endocrinologist treating patients with type 1 and type 2 diabetes. Diabetes kills more Americans every year than breast cancer and AIDS combined. And half the people with the disease do not even know they have it. I'll be right back with our doctor specialist on diabetes. I'm Jesse Fries.
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2: Welcome back. We're talking to diabetes specialist, endocrinologist, Summit Health, Madison Avenue, Morristown, New Jersey, Dr. Silpa Gay-Dhiraju. She treats type 1 and type 2 diabetes, and she's going to tell us what we should do to rectify this horrendous disease. Is it true that over 85% of people with diabetes are overweight or obese, Dr. Silpa?
3: Yes, this is correct. You know, diabetes, it is tied in with this concept of insulin resistance, and often that is due to obesity or being overweight. And a lot of times, if you can help, you know, if you can work on weight loss, that helps reduce insulin resistance, and that helps with lowering your blood sugar again.
2: So what is really the best way to prevent or control diabetes? And can you ever get rid of it? Will it ever go away? Or Is it a life sentence?
3: Yeah, you can definitely take control over diabetes. And obviously we have medications as resources to help us, but the crux of treating this is really lifestyle changes through diet and exercise. So diet-wise, it's all about limiting your carbohydrates, which are not only sweets and sugar, but also any bread, pasta, rice, potatoes, like any starches and grains, basically, because these get converted into sugar later in your body. So you want to try to limit them, but at the same time, it's impossible to have zero carbohydrates in your diet. You need some. So What I usually say to patients is it's all about moderation and trying to have better carbohydrates. So you always, if you do have some carbohydrates, you want to have higher fiber type of carbohydrates, which would be like a whole grain bread instead of white bread, or brown rice or quinoa instead of white rice. So you want to make some of those substitutions and eliminate the simple sugars. And then you want to just try to limit the quantity. So try to limit the amount of carbohydrates at each meal or snack. And then the next part of controlling this is exercise. So staying active and doing some form of cardiovascular exercise is very important in keeping the blood sugar controlled, because again, that helps reduce the insulin resistance and makes your body respond to insulin better, so that the blood sugar exits your bloodstream and you can keep your blood sugar low.
2: Well, what part does glucose play, and how often should a person replace their glucose meter?
3: If somebody has type 2 diabetes, it depends on how severe or how well controlled or poorly controlled their diabetes is. If it's poorly controlled, we like them to check their blood sugar 3 to 4 times a day, so we get a good evaluation of the pattern of their blood sugars. If it's relatively well controlled and it's been stable, then we can reduce to maybe 1 to 2 times a day in that type of situation. The technology for diabetes has advanced through the years. So over the last several years, there's been a new advancement of a continuous glucose monitor, which is a machine, tiny little device that attaches to your arm or abdomen, and then you can tell what your blood sugar is all the time. It can connect to your phone, and basically you can just look at your phone and it'll tell you what your blood sugar is all the time.
2: Oh, that's convenient.
3: Yeah, this is a great advancement for both the patients and the doctors, because they've done studies that just wearing a continuous glucose monitor helps reduce the A1C a full percentage point. And A1C is the lab test that we use to measure how well the diabetes is. So it's very helpful, and it helps the doctor as well, because the doctor can see the pattern of the blood sugars all day and help make better changes to a person's treatment plan.
2: Diabetes seems to be a full-time job for the patient. What should a person's blood glucose be when they first awake, let's say, and before meals?
3: If you don't have diabetes, normal blood sugar for getting up in the morning before you eat anything is less than 100. And then 2 hours after a meal, it should be under 140. Now, once you have diabetes, the goals are a little bit different, because we also don't want to cause any low blood sugar issues. So we say that to keep it controlled, we want it for somebody who has diabetes, it should be at least under 120 upon waking and less than 180 2 hours after meals.
2: So you should really keep a very tight record on this. Does a diagnosis of type 2 diabetes, does that mean a person has to go on insulin injections, doctor?
3: No, not necessarily. So there are lots of medications these days that are not insulin that help control diabetes. Most of them are pills, but there are injectable medications these days as well, which are not insulin. And yeah, some of these meds are very advanced and very effective in controlling the blood sugar. But yes, there are various situations where we do have to add insulin to the mix. If somebody just has very poorly controlled blood sugar, or they have certain medical conditions that limit the other options for the pills that are available for diabetes treatment. So it's not a guarantee that you'll need insulin, but sometimes we do need to use insulin for type 2
2: diabetes. And my question to you is, when should a person see an endocrinologist with all these symptoms we're talking about of diabetes?
3: Yeah, so if somebody does not have any known diagnosis of diabetes, then if they have risk factors such as a family history or being obese, then the primary care doctor typically will screen for the diabetes on the routine physical. And when the blood sugar ends up coming back high, that's when they are referred to an endocrinologist to help treat the diabetes. So I think what I would recommend is that everybody keep up with their routine annual physicals with their primary doctor. So these kind of things can be caught early on. So then if they do need some form of treatment, they get in right away and we can treat them.
2: And weight loss is very important. And how can a person with type 2 diabetes lose weight? We're going to hold that question till right after this break. Joining me this morning, diabetes specialist from Summit Medical Group, Dr. Silpa Gay-Diraju, endocrinologist treating patients with type 1 and type 2 diabetes. She is also with Summit Health on Madison Avenue in Morristown, New Jersey. And we'll be right back with Dr. Silpa Gay-Diraju with more information on controlling diabetes. I'm Jesse Fries.
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1: 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Online news for political insiders in New Jersey.
2: Welcome back. We're talking to diabetes specialist, endocrinologist, Dr. Silpa Gay-Diraju about type 1 and type 2 diabetes, how to control and who is at risk. Before we leave type 2 diabetes, can a person with diabetes drink alcohol and how much?
3: Yes, a person with diabetes can drink alcohol, but they definitely do not want to have excess amounts of alcohol because this can raise your blood sugar. So you want to have limited quantities. So I would recommend that they don't have more than, 2 to 3 drinks per week would be, the max that I would recommend.
2: And how does any illness like having the flu affect diabetes, doctor?
3: Well, any kind of infection like the flu puts your body under stress because your body's trying to fight an infection. And when your body is under stress, that can cause your blood sugar to go higher. So a lot of times when people have infections, their blood sugar runs higher. And in that situation, we ask them to try to further limit the carbohydrates in their diet and drink a lot of water to try to help kind of dilute that blood sugar and try to stay active during that time, which always helps bring the blood sugar down.
2: Right. Well, we just covered type 2 diabetes, and I understand approximately 1.25 million American children and adults have type 1 diabetes. Exactly what is type 1 diabetes?
3: Type 1 diabetes is when the pancreas does not produce any insulin. And this is different from type 2, because type 2, you're still making insulin, but your body's just not responding to it. So in terms of type 1, your pancreas is just not making it. And sometimes this is because of an autoimmune process that's causing a destruction to the pancreas. Sometimes it can happen if there's been some other type of damage to the pancreas, such as chronic pancreatitis or pancreatic cancer even can do that. A lot of times this develops as a young child, but it can also develop in adulthood as well. So type 1 diabetes can happen when you're young or even as an adult.
2: What is life like for the diabetic child? Let's talk about them and how they face this disease.
3: Yeah, it's very challenging. It's a very difficult condition to have as a child because you suddenly can't have that cake or cookie that everybody else is having at the birthday party, or you have to, take some medication, insulin, before eating that. So it's really hard for a young child to grasp all of this. And a lot of times, if you're a young child, it really is a team effort with your family. A lot of times the parents are very heavily involved, and the school nurses get involved as well to help with administering the insulin and calculating how much insulin to give before each meal or before each snack. This is very complicated for a young child to grasp, but ultimately they do fine, and they learn how to treat it. And as they transition into college and adulthood, they know how to manage it themselves.
2: At what age as a child can diabetes type 1 occur?
3: It can occur as young as age 3 or 4 or even younger. It can happen in your middle school years. So yeah, these young children are quite young when they have to deal with this.
2: What are the symptoms or red flag warning symptoms for type 1 diabetes in children?
3: So type 1 in children, it can be quite drastic. It can be, you know, severe weight loss, extreme fatigue, constant urination and thirst, irritability. These are the common symptoms that one might experience. They may also have like ongoing abdominal pain and nausea and vomiting. That can also happen when the blood sugar is at an extreme.
2: And does type 1 diabetes usually lead, or does it ever lead to type 2?
3: No, they're two separate entities. Although, you know, if you have type 1, but you sometimes, if you're overweight, you may still have some insulin resistance. So they may have features of type 2, but no, it doesn't develop into type 2.
2: And what can the child expect? How is type 1 diabetes handled at school for the child? Does the child feel different?
3: Yeah, so the children often, the nurse is definitely aware if a child has type 1 diabetes. And basically before lunch, they would have to go to the nurse's office, and the nurse would then, you know, take a look at what they're going to be eating and calculate how much insulin to give for that and help them with the injection. I mean, there are pumps these days, and, you know, children who are in middle school or so do, you know, maybe on a pump by a young age. And in that situation, the machine is already on you and you just press a button to deliver the amount of insulin. But regardless, the nurse is involved and helps with the administration of that while they're in school. And do they feel different? Yes, it's a very, you know, difficult condition when all the other kids may not have to think about what they're eating, but you have to. It is very challenging for them to handle this at a young age.
2: And Dr. Silpa Gedu-Raju of Summit Medical, having a member with diabetes for a young child must be stressful, not only for the child, but for the caregiver. Do you have any caregiver tips? Because there are quite a few children suffering with this type 1 diabetes today.
3: Yeah, I think there's a lot of groups online that people join, or forums where they can talk to other parents, share their concerns and advice for each other. And I've seen this a lot with a lot of my own patients, and as well as the caregivers, where they learn a lot through these groups by just talking with other people who are experiencing the same issues and problems. And they learn and get a lot of advice from these groups. So I think just not sitting in isolation, but trying to talk and meet with a lot of other people who are in a similar situation is what helps the most.
2: Last question, what happens if the child with diabetes wants to go to, say, a summer camp? What is the rule of thumb for that? We don't have too much time left, but you've got a wealth of knowledge.
3: Yeah, so, I mean, that can be difficult, but they actually make type 1 diabetes camps. They have these diabetes camps where the whole focus is trying to help the child learn how to treat their diabetes better. So a lot of the type 1 diabetic patients go to this over the summers, and it's an eye-opening experience for them.
2: And is it difficult to manage a child with diabetes? They must display a range of emotions.
3: It is definitely difficult to manage a child with diabetes. As a provider, I only treat, you know, above 18, but taking care of young children is very challenging, because a lot of it is just understanding the concept of having to live with this condition the rest of your life, and knowing, you know, not looking at it as a barrier and trying to just get used to controlling it without making it limit your ability to achieve anything in your life.
2: Well, unfortunately, our time has come to a close. My producer said it's time to end the show. We thank you, Dr. Silva Gedi Raju of Summit Health, and your offices are at 95 Madison Avenue, Morristown, New Jersey, for a most enlightening interview on diabetes type 1 and 2. How could a person get in touch with you?
3: They can call our office. Our office phone number is 973-775-5115, and that's the best way to get in touch with us.
2: Well, thank you again, Dr. Silva Gedi Raju of Summit Health. I'm Jesse Fries. Good day.

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8: 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Here are the WMTR contest rules. Employees and the immediate family members and members of households of employees of WMTR and its advertisers and their respective parent affiliate companies are not eligible to participate in our contest. Only one winner per household will be accepted in our contest. For purposes of this contest, household shall mean all persons residing at or claiming as their principal residence any single occupancy dwelling or unit in a multiple occupancy dwelling. No person is eligible to participate in our contest who has won any prize from WMTR with a value of $25 or greater within the 30-day period to the start date of the next contest. Each winner in our contest must claim his or her prize in person at the offices of WMTR within 30 days of the end of the contest. Prizes not claimed within such 30-day period will be forfeited. Each winner of our contest must provide a Social Security number for tax reporting purposes and will be responsible for the payment of any federal, state, or local taxes in conjunction with the award or use of a prize. Each contest winner must sign an agreement releasing WMTR and the contest sponsors from liability in connection with the operation of the contest and the award and use of the prize, and giving WMTR and the contest sponsors the right to use the contest winner's name, likeness, voice, biographical information, and recorded comments in connection with the advertising and promotion of the contest and WMTR and its sponsors and their business. Any dispute or controversy arising out of or in connection with the administration of our contest shall be resolved by the management of WMTR whose decisions are final and binding. Failure to conform to all contest rules or fraud on the part of a contest participant will result in the disqualification of such contest participant. WMTR is not responsible for the failure of any telecommunication system or part thereof for lost, late, or misdirected contest entries, whether transmitted by mail, telephone, or via the internet. WMTR contest rules are available at our studios at 55 Borso Road, Cedar Knolls, New Jersey.
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0: 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This is Classic Oldies, WMTR. 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